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1: There's a kind of burger you can't put ketchup or mustard on. 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
1: Zimbabwe's former opposition leader Nelson Chamisa says he's building a citizens' movement to respond to what he calls the country's dictatorship.
0: We'll also speak to Zambia's vice president weeks before the country goes to the polls.
1: But first, this news.
2: BBC News with Roisin Hasty. Officials in southwest France say devastating wildfires are no longer gaining ground but remain unpredictable and dangerous. President Macron has described the fires near Bordeaux as the most severe crisis facing France since the Second World War.

0: Hello, welcome to Newsday on the BBC World Service with Rob Young in London and Anne Soy in Nairobi.
1: The Sudanese army has captured a key highway connecting the capital to the besieged city of El Obeid as its rivals vow to fight back.
0: And we speak to a researcher who's trialling a drug that could help prevent Ebola infection after exposure.
1: And the Normandy beaches are to be granted UNESCO World Heritage Site status. First, a summary of the news.
2: BBC News with Roisin Hasty. Officials in southwest France say devastating wildfires are no longer gaining ground but remain unpredictable and dangerous. President Macron has described the fires near Bordeaux as the most severe crisis facing France since the Second World War. Shares in major chip firms have fallen sharply in Asia. South Korea's Kospi Index dropped by 8% at one point, triggering a pause in trading. The fall is partly being driven by reports of technological advances by rival chip companies in China. Austria has announced plans to increase the length of military service to 9 months. All men in Austria must choose between military service or a longer civilian alternative. Many European countries have been boosting their armed forces because of Russia's war in Ukraine. Russian officials say Ukraine launched nearly 400

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2: Right now, no reported accidents are on and the major highways or the freeways, but there is a little bit of a backup building up just east of Norton and south of Akron, around that region. Right now, the time is 5:30.
3: Live from NPR News in Washington, I'm Amy Held. At the White House today, President Trump is set to meet with Israeli Prime Minister Benjamin Netanyahu for the first time since they launched the war against Iran in February. And Trump is expected to meet with Ukrainian President Volodymyr Zelensky, who says he's bringing intelligence of Russia cooperating with Iran. And in a visit to General Motors facility outside Detroit yesterday, Trump argued his economic policies have revived American manufacturing.
4: At long last, Michigan finally has a president who stands up for Michigan auto workers and puts America first.
3: Michigan has seen parts of its economy strained by Trump's tariffs. California, Arizona, and Nevada are facing big expected cutbacks in their water supply. This as the federal government is expected to announce a new plan for water distribution. Seven states rely on the Colorado River as a lifeline. Alex Hager with member station KJZZ in Phoenix reports.
5: Negotiators from the seven states that use the river have been trying for years to agree on a new plan that reins in demand for the shrinking river. But they could not find a consensus. So with the current rules expiring this fall, the federal government has to step in and impose its own plan.
3: The biggest water cuts are expected to hit the Phoenix and Tucson areas. This is NPR News. President Trump is asking the Supreme Court to clear the way for his administration to carry out parts of his executive order that would restrict voting by mail. The Supreme Court is not expected to rule until next week. The Federal Aviation Administration says seats on hundreds of Boeing 737 MAX jets may require inspections in case they need to be fixed. The FAA says it received a report that some passenger seats were incorrectly installed. And if not fixed, the seats could cause injuries in an emergency landing or block aisles in an evacuation. Boeing says they support the FAA making the guidance mandatory. An eagle believed to be one half of a widely watched couple that lives in a nest in Big Bear, California, is doing better. That's after being treated for an illness for more than a week. Madison Ament of member station KVCR reports.
6: The Ojai Raptor Center says the female eagle believed to be Jackie, of the pair Jackie and Shadow, is doing better and is eating on her own. That's after a slight setback over the weekend. Wildlife officials say she remains in critical condition. They still don't know what's making her sick. The eagle was brought to the center after being found on the ground after fighting with two younger eagles. Jackie is not banded, so she can't be ID'd. Jackie and Shadow have become internet celebrities thanks to a live stream camera trained on their nest. For NPR News, I'm Madison Ament in San Bernardino.
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7: I'm Amy Eddings, host of Morning Edition on WKSU. 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
2: And thank you once again to everyone who helped us during our latest fund drive. Speaking about earlier, we have a crash that has closed the ramp to I-76 and US 224 East. Because of that crash, it was around that same area in Norton, Akron area. Right now, rain with foggy mist in Canton, 70 degrees. It's 534.
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1: 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A new survey indicates that concern spans the political spectrum. The details coming up in 5 minutes. 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I
2: am strong. The Cleveland Orchestra. The voices that
1: voters indicate they're increasingly concerned about corruption in public office. A new survey indicates that concern spans the political spectrum. The details coming up in

0: Mostly cloudy, 69 degrees in Akron. Some clouds, 71 degrees in downtown Cleveland. Headed to a mostly sunny high of 80 degrees today. 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
1: Live from NPR News in Washington, I'm Amy Held. President Trump is facing growing pressure to end an unpopular war. Today, Iran is expected to come up as Trump welcomes two world leaders to the White House, from Ukraine and from Israel, in town for Senator Lindsey Graham's funeral. Senator Mitch McConnell's 40-plus day absence has complicated matters in the Senate, where Republicans hold a slim majority. His office has released another photo of him from the hospital, but questions remain about his ability to serve. Kentucky Public Radio's Sylvia Goodman reports.
2: McConnell has missed 38 roll call votes since he was hospitalized after falling and losing consciousness at his Washington, D.C. home. He says he is still undergoing vigorous rehabilitation and will have to miss this weekend's annual Fancy Farm picnic, a major political event in the state he's attended for decades. In a statement, McConnell says he is working hard to return to the Senate. Calls for more information on McConnell's health are ramping up, including from Kentucky's Democratic Governor Andy Beshear. For NPR News, I'm Sylvia Goodman in Louisville, Kentucky.
1: In France, 4,000 more people were today forced to flee near Bordeaux, even as firefighters kept a massive wildfire from growing. Crews there and in Spain are racing to make headway before another heat wave. In all, hundreds of thousands of people have evacuated the wildfires. Climate data show Europe is heating faster than anywhere else on Earth. This is NPR News.
0: Local news now from WKSU IdeaStream Public Media. I'm Amy Eddings. Akron City Council unanimously passed new data center guidelines requiring developers to get approval from council and the City Planning Commission. The rules also require developers to provide information about expected electricity demand, water use, wastewater discharge, and noise levels. Ohio's Democratic candidate for governor says she'll place a conditional moratorium on data centers if she's elected. State House correspondent Joe Ingles has details.
3: Acton issued a statement announcing support for a conditional moratorium. Her running mate, David Pepper, says those conditions include using union labor, meeting environmental standards, foregoing non-disclosure agreements, and signing community benefit agreements, and covering all of their energy costs.
4: No one should be paying more because a data center came to town.
3: Republican Vivek Ramaswamy has said data centers moving to Ohio is a good thing, but also that they'll, quote, put demand on our electric grid of a kind that we have not seen in the history of our state, unquote. Joe Ingles at the Ohio Public Radio State House News Bureau.
0: North Royalton police say the suspect in the deadly shooting Friday of Building Commissioner David Smirek was angry about building code issues concerning his property. Sergeant John Stolarski told Cleveland.com that Edward Beseda took out his frustrations on Smirek. According to police, Beseda walked into the service center building, shot Smirek three times, left the gun on a counter, and waited outside for police. Body camera footage shows Beseda cooperated with officers.
5: Where's the gun at?
6: The gun is on the counter inside.
5: Is this the man who shot?
6: This is,
5: okay.
6: Absolutely.
5: All right. You got any other weapons on you?
6: Sure. This is his phone. I don't know if you need that.
5: Just hang tight.
6: Yeah.
5: All right. I'm going to cuff you up. I want you to stand up.
6: Okay.
5: Stand up.
0: Beseda was arraigned yesterday and remains in custody on a $15 million bond. A North Olmsted man is suing the parent company of the local Taco Bell, claiming he contracted the parasitic intestinal illness cyclosporiasis there. 25-year-old Mohammed Ayad says he missed 2 weeks of work due to vomiting and frequent explosive diarrhea, and still does not feel completely healthy despite a round of antibiotics. The CDC has linked cyclospora cases in Ohio and four other states to contaminated shredded lettuce at Taco Bell restaurants. WKSU, IdeaStream Public Media at 6:34.
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9: And I'm Leila Fadeli.

0: Prime Minister Benjamin Netanyahu for the first time since they launched the war against Iran in February, and Ukrainian President Volodymyr Zelensky, who says Russia has been helping Iranian strikes by sharing satellite imagery of U.S. bases in the Gulf. Police in Seattle are still searching for a third suspect in connection with a deadly shooting at a crowded food festival on Sunday. Freddie Monares of member station KNKX has this report.
1: Police say a 19-year-old man and a 44-year-old man died at the scene. A 56-year-old woman was later declared dead at a nearby hospital. Seattle Police Chief Sean Barnes says law enforcement disarmed a person who was actively firing a weapon into a crowd.
2: We believe that the bullets that were fired were from two individuals who appeared to be firing at one another. And as the mayor stated, a 15-year-old suspect was taken into custody.
1: Police are asking for witnesses to come forward with any information about the second suspect. At least four people were injured in the shooting, including a 2-year-old boy who remains in the hospital. For NPR News, I'm Freddie Monades in Seattle.
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3: Local news now from WKSU, IdeaStream Public Media. I'm Amy Eddings. Akron City Council unanimously approved new rules for data centers. Developers will need to win approval from council and the City Planning Commission. In testimony before the vote, Planning Director Kyle Julian says the legislation would also require information about noise, water usage, and power supply impacts.
4: We would decide that its impacts are minimal or not, right? But at least this brings us to the point where we could consider them.
3: The zoning code change is not retroactive, meaning that a South Akron data center expansion approved earlier will continue. Democratic gubernatorial candidate Amy Acton says if elected, data centers would not be allowed to build in Ohio unless they met certain conditions, including covering their utility costs, building on brownfields, former industrial sites, instead of farmland, and creating jobs in underserved communities. Her opponent, Republican Vivek Ramaswamy, said in remarks in Strongsville last week he'd seek ways to limit water and energy consumption. The man accused of fatally shooting North Royalton Building Commissioner David Smirik remains in jail on a $15 million bond. 69-year-old Edward Beseda appeared in court yesterday and stared down at the floor during his arraignment. Court records show the commissioner recently cited Beseda for building code violations. Police say Beseda walked into the city service center, shot Smirik 3 times, left the handgun on a counter, and sat outside the center waiting for police to arrive. At a vigil at St. Albert the Great Church, North Royalton Mayor Paul Marinichek recalled Smirik's dedication to helping others.
5: I believe it was among Dave's final words, and it's something I heard him say countless times. How can I help you? May that question become part of how we remember Dave. May each of us continue to ask coworkers, our neighbors, our friends, and anyone who might be hurting, how can I help you?
3: The service center reopens today with new security measures. An armed police officer will now guard the building. City officials say they are reviewing safety protocols citywide. Monday's opener of the Ohio Cup Series between the Guardians and the Reds was postponed to rain in Cincinnati. It will be played today at 1:40 as part of a split doubleheader. WKSU 734.
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7: 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I'm Leila Fadel.
8: And I'm Amy Martinez. In Spain and France, hundreds of thousands of people are fleeing wildfires. In France, the fire has burned through an area 4 times the size of Paris. Sebastian Braddock is a reporter with the Paris-based AFP news agency. He's covering the fires from Les Cafarets on the southwestern coast, where they have lost internet access. Sebastian, what's happening where you are?
9: So I'm in a firefighting convoy heading south of Les Cafarets on a peninsula which is the focus of much of the early firefighting efforts. And here what we've got are firefighters and accompanied by volunteers attempting to put the brakes on this fire.

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1: Overcast skies, 72 degrees in Cleveland, light rain, 70 degrees in Akron. Headed to a mostly sunny high of 80 today, WKSU, it's 8:30.
4: Live from NPR News in Washington, I'm Amy Held. In Michigan, a key swing state, early voting is underway for next week's primary, ahead of the midterm elections. Republicans are hoping to flip a Senate seat as Democrats face off between their progressive and moderate factions. President Trump visited a General Motors facility outside Detroit yesterday and delivered a speech that veered from what voters say is a top issue, cost of living. NPR's Danielle Kurtzleben reports.
5: The White House had promoted Trump's visit as related to his trade agenda and manufacturing in particular. However, his speech did not focus on those topics, but was instead wide-ranging.
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0: are, I hate to say this, not lean, okay?
1: Republican Congress members from Michigan also addressed the crowd. Ahead of the midterms, polls show voters modestly prefer Democrats in this year's congressional elections. Danielle Kurtzleben, NPR News.
2: In Japan, a major 6.8 magnitude earthquake struck the southern Kumamoto Prefecture, damaging infrastructure and trapping people in collapsed buildings. Authorities are still assessing the toll, but say dozens have been injured. This is NPR News.
3: Local news now from WKSU IdeaStream Public Media. I'm Amy Eddings. Developers seeking to build a data center in Akron will have to get approval from the city's planning commission and city council. Under new rules that council members passed unanimously last night, they also must provide detailed information about expected electricity demand, projected water use and wastewater discharge, backup power systems, and projected noise levels. City Planning Commissioner Kyle Julian says the ordinance does not seek to limit data centers, but to allow for more oversight and discussion when new ones are proposed. Meanwhile, in Wilmington, near Dayton, residents sued to stop a planned Amazon data center, saying they were not properly notified about the $4 billion project. For the Ohio Newsroom, WYSO's Adriana Smiley-Martinez reports.
4: The lawsuit alleges the city didn't do enough to notify residents before it rezoned the parcel and made changes on codes for generator noise and data centers as a permitted land use. Wilmington resident Jessica Sharp is one of the plaintiffs in the lawsuit.
5: What it really means is the judge was convinced that there was serious defect in the public notice required under Ohio law, and that he had concerns about the way that our due process rights had played out thus far.
4: The court order says the city cannot decide on Amazon's site plan until it approves the ordinances again. The city council scheduled a public hearing on the three affected ordinances for August 20th.
3: That's Adriana Smiley-Martinez reporting. Ohio Governor Mike DeWine says he has not heard from federal immigration authorities whether deportation proceedings are imminent for Haitian immigrants in Springfield and other central Ohio communities who have lost their temporary protected status.
6: I'm reading the same reports that you're seeing, which indicates that will be happening, but we don't have any official word at all from ICE.
3: CBS News, citing two agency sources and federal documents, reports U.S. Immigration and Customs Enforcement has made plans to ramp up operations to arrest and deport Haitian migrants. Department of Homeland Security says conditions have improved enough in Haiti for Haitian nationals to return. The Guardians and Reds hold a split doubleheader today to make up for Monday's rained-out Ohio Cup Series opener. WKSU, IdeaStream Public Media, your source for NPR news and information. It's 8:34.
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8: It's Morning Edition from NPR News. Amy Martinez in Los Angeles, California.
9: And I'm Leila Fadel in Washington, D.C. Good morning. Huge majorities of Americans say corruption is a problem in politics. This according to new research from the Brennan Center.
8: Many people talk about politicians enriching themselves, building systems that advantage the wealthy and powerful, all while ignoring the problems of regular people.
9: NPR's Mara Liasson has been covering corruption in politics, what voters think about it, and if anything can be done about it. And she's with me now. Good morning, Mara.
10: Good morning.
9: So voters say they are increasingly concerned about corruption. What is contributing to that feeling?
10: Well, the feeling isn't new, but the main thing that's contributing right now is Donald Trump. He has increased his net worth by making investments in companies with business before the government at a level never seen before, as much as $2 billion in the last year. And just to give you a few examples, he bought stock in Paramount and Warner Brothers while his Justice Department was considering whether or not to approve their merger. He bought stock in Palantir, and then he praised the company publicly, including in a social media post that listed Palantir's stock ticker. He invested in Oracle while he was trying to get that company to buy TikTok. and it goes on and on.
9: I mean, that list is jarring.

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1: 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I'm Amanda Rabinowitz. A small Ohio city is connecting residents without cars to a reliable way to get around.
2: I'm dependent on this bike. I know how to walk, but this is better.
1: How recycled bicycles are making transportation more accessible in Lima. It's coming up in 15 minutes on Today from the Ohio Newsroom on WKSU. Low to mid-60s tonight, gradually becoming sunny tomorrow with highs of around 80.
3: I'm Amy Eddings. President Trump will deliver remarks at the funeral for South Carolina Senator Lindsey Graham. Israel's Benjamin Netanyahu and Ukraine's Volodymyr Zelensky plan to attend. Graham believed strongly in the power of the U.S. and its military to intervene in the world's problems. Remembering Lindsey Graham on the next morning edition, starting at 5 a.m. on WKSU IdeaStream Public Media.
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6: Live from NPR News in Culver City, California, I'm Dwayne Brown. At the White House, President Trump held back-to-back meetings today with Ukrainian President Volodymyr Zelensky and Israeli Prime Minister Benjamin Netanyahu. NPR's Deepa Shivaram says the White House called the talks positive and productive, but they come at a very tense time.
7: Trump's separate meetings with Zelensky and Netanyahu come as the war between Ukraine and Russia and the war the U.S. and Israel launched against Iran have no end in sight. Earlier in the day, Trump joined Fox News for an interview and responded to questions on potential intelligence Netanyahu wanted to share with Trump on Iran's nuclear capabilities. Trump told Fox he didn't need that intel from the Israeli leader. Netanyahu, Zelensky, and Trump are all attending the funeral of South Carolina Senator Lindsey Graham that's being held in Washington. Deepa Shivaram, NPR News, The White House.
6: A rare double execution is set to take place in Florida today after the Supreme Court turned down last-minute pleas from two death row inmates. NPR's Nina Totenberg reports Florida's Governor Ron DeSantis ordered the double execution.
8: First to be put to death by lethal injection was James Duckett, convicted of rape and murder, and sentenced to death by an 8-4 jury vote. Duckett, a former police officer, had for decades maintained his innocence, but last-minute DNA testing proved inconclusive. Second to be executed is Dominic Ochacon, who at age 80 has been in prison for 40 years and is the oldest person to be executed in modern times. The jury in Ochacon's case voted for the death penalty by a vote of 7-5, which today would not suffice for execution, as the current law requires at least 8 jurors to vote for the death penalty. Nina Totenberg, NPR News, Washington.
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1: 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I'm Amanda Rabinowitz. An investigation by the Akron Beacon Journal found Akron-Canton Airport has become a major hub for federal deportation flights, with Eastern Air Express operating more than 130 flights carrying detained immigrants. Airport officials say the Homeland Security operations are temporary. ICE tracking groups say deportation flights shifted to Akron-Canton while runway work closed Youngstown's airport. A third member of a Vinton County family accused of keeping 16 children in squalid living conditions is seeking a competency evaluation. For the Ohio Newsroom, WOUB's Thomas Billington reports the attorney for grandmother Christina Siders made the request this week.
9: Siders' attorneys argue in the filing the 66-year-old is unable to fully comprehend the court proceedings. Siders, her husband, son, and daughter-in-law each face 16 counts of child endangerment for allegedly keeping children inside a squalid home in Hamden. Christina's request comes just a few days after a similar one was made by her son, Gary Jr. Her husband, Gary Sr., also requested a competency evaluation. Tuesday's request was filed alongside one asking for Christina's bond to be modified. Her public defender wrote that $300,000 was more than Christina had the ability to pay. Reporting for the Ohio Newsroom, I'm Thomas Billington.
1: The Democratic candidate for governor is out with her first ad months after her Republican counterpart has been on the airwaves with his. State House correspondent Joe Ingles has more.
0: Amy Acton's debut ad talks about being homeless as a child.
10: I think it was somewhere off Route 7. I was 12, and we were living in a tent.
0: Acton says her childhood experiences made her into a fighter, and she says she's committed to lowering costs for Ohioans so everyone can get ahead. Republican gubernatorial candidate Vivek Ramaswamy and his PAC have been on the air since March with an expensive ad campaign that's included several misleading attack ads. But the Cook Political Report recently shifted the race from leaning Republican to a toss-up. Joe Ingles at the Ohio Public Radio Statehouse News Bureau.
1: Low to mid-60s tonight, mostly cloudy to start. Tomorrow gradually becoming sunny and highs of around 80. 77 degrees in downtown Cleveland. It's 535.
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12: 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I'm Sasha Pfeiffer.
13: And I'm Juana Summers. Over the weekend, Republican Senator Rand Paul of Kentucky released a trove of what he says are diary entries written by Dr. Anthony Fauci during the pandemic. And tomorrow, Fauci is set to appear in front of Paul's Senate committee, where the two are expected to clash over the origins of the coronavirus. NPR science reporter Ari Daniel is with us now. Hi.
14: Good afternoon, Juana.
13: Hey, so Ari, Senator Rand Paul and Dr. Anthony Fauci, they've disagreed publicly for years over how the pandemic began. Tell us about the latest.
14: Right. So Fauci was a key player in the federal COVID-19 pandemic response. He stepped down.
13: Origins of the coronavirus. NPR science reporter Ari Daniel is with us now. Hi.
14: Good afternoon, Juana.
13: Hey, so Ari, Senator Rand Paul and Dr. Anthony Fauci, they've disagreed publicly.

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7: The one thing I have to apologize for is I'm still kind of stuffed up, so you're going to hear noses being blown frequently, but I will do it off mic.
8: Oh, that's okay. 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
7: This is Radiolab. I'm Lulu Miller. And today's story comes to us from producer Becca Bressler.
8: Yeah. Well, I do think that this is maybe the most interesting story I've ever worked on.
7: Ooh.
8: And it's actually kind of weirdly fitting that you're sick right now.
7: Okay.
8: Today, buckle up.
7: Buckled.
8: We are going to Wisconsin.
7: Okay. Midwest landlocked? This is not where I'm thinking you're going to encounter a shark.
8: No, as I wasn't expecting it either, but I was going to see this scientist.
9: Hey, Aaron?
8: His name's Aaron Matthew LeBeau.
9: How's it going?
10: Good, how are you?
8: And he...
10: I'm the least sciencey person I know.
8: Has a kind of funny way into this.
10: I originally went to University of Arizona as an undergrad to play football, have fun, and party.
8: Took a chemistry class.
10: Absolutely fell in love with chemistry. And then from there on, I just became a scientist.
8: But did you party too? Important question.
10: I partied a whole lot, yes. I consumed my body volume in tequila many times.
8: Anyway, he gets his PhD.
7: Dr. LeBeau.
8: Ends up at the University of Wisconsin in Madison, where he has his own lab.
9: So can you say where we're headed right now?
10: We're headed to my laboratory on the 7th. Ooh, I can't say that.
8: A secret lab.
7: Ooh.
8: Oh, we're going to hop on the shuttle now.
10: Yes.
8: Okay, so we took a bus about 5 to 10 minutes across campus.
10: Is there a stop right here?
8: Got off and walked over to a nondescript location.
10: I can't tell you where it is.
8: I won't ask again,
10: like
8: I swear. Went into this building and down a flight of stairs into the basement. The room we're in right now looks kind of empty. It's into this big abandoned lab.
10: It was, I think, last used about 15, 20 years ago.
8: Empty cabinets, dusty black counters.
10: It's been abandoned since.
8: And then we turned around a corner into this other room where...
9: Oh, whoa.
8: In the middle of it. Can you just describe to me what I'm looking at right now?
10: Yeah, you're looking at a state-of-the-art 7,000-gallon saltwater tank.
8: There is...
10: A huge, huge, huge fish tank, basically.
8: An above-ground pool of...
9: Whoa.
8: Ah! Sharks.
9: Oh my god.
8: So how many sharks are in here?
10: Five.
8: Five sharks.
7: So you're in like an unmarked bunker with a pool full of sharks.
8: Yes. Specifically nurse sharks.
7: Nurse sharks.
8: So
7: okay.
8: They are...
7: They're the littler ones?
8: So these ones were only about like 2 feet long.
10: But these guys are also not full grown yet. In the wild, you have nurse sharks that are, you know, 8, 9, 10 feet long.
7: Big, okay.
8: And they look shark-like, but maybe not exactly what you're thinking.
10: They don't have the large jaws like a great white do.
8: They've got these tiny little mouths that
10: suck up food.
8: That's the sound of the suction.
10: Yeah.
8: They also have whiskers, so some people call them cat sharks.
7: Okay.
8: But maybe most importantly, these sharks.
10: These are like swimming fossils.
8: They're ancient.
7: Ooh.
8: They come from a line of sharks that date back
10: 400 million years ago.
7: Ooh. Huh.
8: And hidden inside of them, scientists like Aaron believe there is this very ancient key. A key that could unlock our ability to fight off some of the deadliest threats we face on Earth. And that's really the story that I want to tell.
7: Yeah, okay. Keep us going.
8: Okay, first, to get to Aaron's lab, we have to go from sharks.
11: Sounds kind of strange when you've got the headphones on actually talking.
8: Back to us.
11: I can't hear now.
8: Hello?
11: Oh, There we go.
9: Hi. Hey, Caroline.
11: Hi, Becca.
8: Because to find this key, scientists first had to figure out something very deep and mysterious about humans.
9: So I guess to just start this off, Caroline, can you tell me a little bit about who you are and what you do?
11: Yeah, sure, Becca. So I'm Caroline Burrell. I've always been passionate about life sciences. Kind of set off my career at university studying biochemistry, then moved on to a PhD.
8: She runs a biotech company now.
11: Yeah.
8: And she spent a ton of time researching and studying the immune system. And in particular,
11: antibodies. Oh, they're formidable.
8: One of the most incredible parts of our immune system.
11: That are protecting us nonstop, 24/7 from the onslaught of what's going on in our daily lives.
8: So let's say you're out in the world, like at a park or something, and some guy coughs right in your face. And let's say a little bit of that cold virus he has goes into your body. And what happens is
11: just wizardry.
8: These immune cells show up, and each one of them starts pumping out
11: hundreds of thousands of these antibodies.
8: So that quickly,
11: your body is full of this army
8: of billions and billions of antibodies that are specifically designed
11: for their target.
8: That virus.
11: And an antibody,
12: it looks like a big Y.
8: So this army of Ys
11: hone in,
8: surround this virus.
12: And the two arms of that Y
8: reach out and latch onto the virus.
12: Just kind of hold on to it.
11: Really tightly.
8: Until other cells can come in and kill it.
11: It blows your mind. It really does.
8: Because Caroline points out, it's not just that your immune cells are doing this for a virus. It can be something
11: like a fungus, like a bacteria,
8: maybe a parasite, a toxin.
11: You know, you may get a small cut, you may get dust in your eyes, you may get something going on.
8: Whatever it is.
13: You can make antibodies against almost anything that's out there.
8: Tailor-made, bespoke antibodies for anything.
13: Anything, even if it's never existed in our environment before.
14: Wait, what?
8: Yes, even for things that don't exist, your immune cells can make antibodies for it.
14: That is so cool.
15: It's amazing, actually. It almost sounds religious. The Pope just died and I don't know.
8: So these two new voices you hear.
13: Yeah, I'm Helen Dooley.
8: One is Helen Dooley, the other...
15: Martin Flanick.
13: I work for the medical school here at University of Maryland, Baltimore.
8: So does Martin.
15: Almost 30 years at Maryland.
8: And the two of them, they study the evolution of immune systems.
13: To try and understand how the immune system that we have evolved.
8: So this is where the story really picks up.
14: Okay.
8: Because... Helen and Martin explain, when we first discovered antibodies, there was this real puzzle as to how they could even exist, how an immune cell can even do what it does, how it can
15: generate billions of different antibodies.
8: Like, that's something a cell shouldn't be able to do.
13: It didn't make sense.
8: Because if you think about, say, a hair cell, it has DNA in it that tells it how to make hair.
13: And we thought that was the same with antibodies, but then it turns out if you can make antibodies against all these different things, you would need so much DNA in your cells that the whole system just wouldn't work.
8: Your cells literally can't contain that much information.
13: Yeah. So then in the 1970s, a group was looking at antibody genes, the genes that encode antibodies or part of antibodies.
8: And while they were looking at the genes in this immune cell,
13: what they realized
8: was that in it,
15: there was something really special.
8: There seemed to be a gene in there that was going around and snipping up DNA and then shuffling those bits and then stitching them back together.
13: And what that meant was the cell could mix and match
8: different pieces of DNA.
15: And by virtue of that,
8: the immune cell could create billions of different combinations in order to create
15: billions of different antibodies.
11: It just is incredible. It's incredibly complicated, but it's just amazing.
8: It's a sort of magic.
11: That bit is genetically just wizardry.
8: That no other cell in our body can do. Just our immune cells.
11: But when they saw that, they thought, okay, that's interesting. And of course, the beauty of academia is that they will then dive down and they will start asking more questions, trying to answer more questions, researching it. And that really was the start of the whole thing.
8: Because what scientists wanted to know now was, when did this happen? Like, when did this one cell, the immune cell, suddenly get this superpower? So for years, what you had were groups of scientists, like this team down in Miami.
13: Basically looking at the animals that were there in the waters off Florida and taking blood samples.
8: Looking for
13: antibodies.
8: Evidence of this superpower. And when it first showed up.
13: So they were basically going back to other creatures to see if these antibodies were present or not at that point in time.
8: So the idea being they would take blood samples from these animals, comb through whatever it is they find in there.
13: And see if any of them kind of had the same like weight or characteristics as a human antibody.
14: Classic Y.
8: Right, the Y shape.
15: So
8: first up.
15: Birds.
8: Birds split off on the evolutionary tree about 300 million years ago.
14: Okay.
8: Turns out researchers already knew this, but birds have the little Y antibody.
15: Yes.
8: And so
13: next step,
8: they went back
15: to reptiles.
8: 320 million years ago,
13: they have antibodies.
8: So
15: back further,
13: amphibians.
8: About 360 million years ago,
15: antibodies.
8: Even further back
15: to fish.
8: 430 million years ago,
13: antibodies again.
8: 450 million years ago,
15: sharks.
8: They have them too. And then it stopped.
15: So animals without backbones, everybody would know the sea urchin,
8: which is about 500 million years old.
15: When you look at those creatures, there are no antibodies.
8: What they have are much simpler immune cells that can defend against far fewer things.
15: That's right.
8: And so sharks are really...
14: Wait, hold on. Literally, yeah. Sorry. I have to stop talking. I have to blow my nose because I can't hear you.
8: Oh, yeah, sure.
14: Okay. Like, are there antibodies in that snot?
8: I think so. I mean, that's not really...
14: Okay, keep going.
8: Okay. Anyways, so sharks are the oldest living things on Earth that have an immune system like ours. It's like pretty much where our immune system began.
14: Does anyone know why? Like, why were sharks the place where this immune system first showed up?
13: Yeah, so around that time...
15: There were some interesting things that happened 450 to 500 million years ago.
8: Through the randomness of evolution, the branch that had sea urchins suddenly split. And now you started to have animals with...
15: A backbone.
8: A tail.
13: Fins.
8: A head.
13: A jaw. And teeth.
8: A large brain.
13: Complex neuronal circuits.
8: You get fish that lead to bigger fish, and eventually...
15: The shark.
8: A predator that the world has never seen before. And once you have a predator, pretty much everything else becomes prey.
15: And there is going to be a ratio that you have to maintain.
8: Like, there has to be some sort of balance.
15: Yes, you can't have too many predators with prey.
8: If you did, all the predators would eat all the prey. There would be nothing left to eat. And so what you see, Martin says, often in nature...
15: is predators in general don't have very many offspring.
8: They have fewer babies, so it maintains this balance. Now...
15: This is heavy speculation, okay?
8: Okay. But Martin's theory is, if you have fewer offspring, then those offspring will need every defense they can get.
15: Such as...
8: Little Y-shaped molecules with two arms.
15: Antibodies.
8: And what scientists piece together is that right here, around that split, when you have jawed predators with teeth, that simple immune cell in sea urchins...
15: The idea is it was this lucky event...
8: Where this little rogue piece of DNA that you can find in all animals just so happened to make its way into that simple immune cell and tweak one of its genes.
13: And give it this property where now it can mix and match different pieces of DNA.
15: The ability to generate billions of different antibodies.
8: It's almost like... MJ, let's go! The way that I think about it is the spider that bit Peter Parker... like bit this immune cell, this like proto-antibody, and suddenly you have this superhero immune cell that can defend against anything.
15: That has come in from the outside.
8: That's one theory. On the phone, you said there are others, and you very... funnily suggested they're all wrong. But do you know what they are? Are there any other big theories out there?
15: I can tell you one.
8: Okay.
15: So this one's called the Jaws hypothesis.
8: Jaws. So and once jaws emerge, you have these species that can eat things with bones. They can munch on their bones.
15: And the bones during digestion could cause scarring of the digestive tract and therefore you know, cause potential infections.
8: So some people think it evolved because you are now exposed to so many more things, okay, and you need to fight off those different infections that could arise.
7: Okay. Right. That makes sense. Like the more opportunities there are to be exposed to things that kill you, therefore defeating things that kill you must be better.
8: Right. Exactly. But the funny thing is that one scientist started to really put this whole puzzle together of how we got this immune system. When they found it in sharks, they were just like, meh, okay.
13: The prevailing thought was that sharks had a very simplistic version of our immune system, almost like the, you know, the Model T Ford of our Ferrari immune system.
8: Like, we can make antibodies in 3 to 4 days. Sharks?
13: We're looking at 3 to 4 months.
8: They thought it's not that efficient.
13: Its immune responses are very slow.
8: It's like 400 million years old. Of course it's not as good as ours.
7: Yeah.
8: But that idea would...
14: Sorry.
8: It's okay. That idea would be proven to be very, very wrong. Dead wrong. We'll be right back.
14: Stick with us, partner.
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14: Lulu, Radiolab back with Becca Bressler, sharks, and the things inside them that keep them from getting sick.
8: Immune systems are just insane. I mean, just the fact that we can create antibodies against things that don't even exist in nature.
7: I love that.
8: What?
7: It's so cool.
8: Yeah.
7: Okay, wait. So let's zoom way out. Okay, so just a recap.
8: Yes. Go ahead.
7: We meet a guy named Aaron. He takes you to a bunker. He's curious in immune responses. We're learning about, like, probably there was this big bang around 500 million years ago that goes hand in hand with complexity. And now, yes, where are we going next?
8: Yeah, so where we left off, scientists had discovered sharks have an immune system, but thought it was pretty simple compared to ours.
7: Right.
8: You know, the Ford to our Ferrari, as Helen put it. But that all started to change in the late 80s when Martin showed up.
15: Got my first job in 1987 at the University of Miami.
8: In an immunology lab.
15: And there they worked on sharks, obviously.
8: Looking at their immune cells that make their antibodies.
15: We wanted to isolate the cells from the shark and then study their functions.
8: So when they started playing around with these cells, they saw, of course, they made shark antibodies.
15: Right.
8: Obviously.
15: That's right.
8: But then he also saw this other thing.
15: That the shark was making.
8: That sort of looked like an antibody.
15: But a little different.
8: It had the same Y shape, the two arms, but it was smaller.
15: And that was weird.
8: Hadn't seen that before.
15: No.
8: So He grabs some of these itty-bitty Ys, puts them under a microscope.
15: It's called electron microscopy.
8: And what he sees is that the arms on these things
15: were highly mobile.
8: Like, really flexible.
15: They move from 0 degrees to 180 degrees. Like a cheerleader with her arms out.
8: And this was something completely new. We've never seen it before in a shark, in us, in any immune system.
15: Yeah, it just smelled to me like this was something interesting.
13: I think that's kind of where, I came in.
8: So over the next few years, Helen and Martin, they would do these experiments where they would take something that didn't belong in a shark, put it inside of it, and watch these little Ys surround this thing in the shark. And with their flexible arms, they would get into it and they would hold it super, super tightly.
15: Just amazed.
8: And the two of them were like,
13: it's amazing.
8: Oh, these are antibodies. These are like a whole new type of antibody.
15: That was fantastic.
8: So when you discovered this, did you understand the implications of it?
15: No, I probably should have. I probably should have, but, you know.
8: So Martin, he's just seeing something new.
20: Basic science. He just saw a thing.
8: However, because these antibodies are so tiny and so flexible and so sticky, scientists today actually think that they might be the key to what's the word I'm looking for? Not solving, but like... The key to curing cancer.
20: In humans?
8: In humans.
20: What?
8: Yes.
20: Wait, what? How?
8: Okay, stick with me. So, can I take photos or is that a no-no?
21: Oh, absolutely.
8: Okay, this is actually where I want to take us back to Aaron's lab.
20: In a basement in Madison.
8: The
22: big boy there is Mr. Stamper.
8: Because Aaron is one of the few people who is developing these antibodies to try to cure cancer. So we've got nets out, and you're using the nets to...
22: To corral the sharks in a place so we can catch them with a big net here.
8: And so how this works is they catch a shark. So we got a shark. Oh, should I move? I should move. They dump them in this bucket full of anesthesia to put them to sleep. If you weren't putting pressure on the top, would it like fly out of the bin?
22: Yeah, it would fly out of the bin, yes.
8: And once it's out...
22: He's out.
8: Okay, we got a sleepy shark. They inject a little piece of the surface of a cancer cell into that shark.
20: Is this any kind of cancer? Is this a particular... kind of cancer cell?
8: Prostate cancer.
22: This is prostate cancer that is resistant to all forms of current chemotherapy.
20: Okay.
8: And where are you putting this injection?
23: Last time we did the left fin, so this time we're doing the right fin.
8: And once they have this little bit of a cancer cell in the shark,
24: you have a huge immune response.
8: The shark starts producing millions of antibodies. And then...
25: You deliver repeat booster shots of these...
8: They do it again and again.
22: For a terrible analogy...
8: Getting these sharks to make these antibodies over and over.
22: It's kind of like playing basketball. So if you practice more, you're a better shot. Same with the immune system.
8: This is immunotherapy. Training antibodies to be really good at latching onto a target. Because once you've trained it to, say, latch onto a cancer cell, you can attach a little, like, radioactive bomb to the antibody.
24: We basically use the antibody as a delivery system to efficiently deliver
8: this little bomb
24: to the cancer cell.
8: To kill it.
24: Yes, correct.
8: And this is also something we do with human antibodies, even for like certain types of cancers. But sometimes human antibodies are not very good at sticking to cancer cells.
24: But shark antibodies...
8: With those small, flexible, wiggly arms...
24: They can essentially do molecular yoga and adopt many different shapes. And by adopting many different shapes, they can get into nooks and crannies of targets that human antibodies can't access.
8: Like certain parts of cancer cells.
24: Yes.
8: So Aaron said that it takes about 2 months to train these antibodies. And that the first time they went to test one of these things...
24: Oh, this is about 2 years ago.
8: They took the shark antibody, injected it into a mouse with a tumor.
24: Through the tail vein of the mouse.
8: Did some fancy imaging.
24: And I thought, wow, I've never seen this before. Within a day, we saw the antibody homing to the tumor and just collecting there.
8: They were just latching on to these tumor cells and nowhere else. They didn't find it anywhere else in the body. It like laser focused right to the tumor.
20: It moved like we think sharks move, like where they like detect
8: stealth, like
20: detect a drop of blood and then boom. What?
8: Were you surprised by this or were you expecting these results?
24: I've been doing mouse radiology for 20 years and it knocked my socks off.
8: Really?
24: Honestly, yeah. I've never seen an antibody work that well.
8: And they would follow up that study with another where they attached a little bomb to the antibody and it worked.
20: Wow.
8: They eradicated the cancer.
20: Wow.
8: Do you see any immune response to the antibody? Because I guess I would just expect that a shark antibody for a mouse is like a foreign invader that the mouse would then, you know, produce antibodies against.
24: Yeah. So for some reason, we do not see an immune response. And we don't really know the concrete reason why. We've done studies in mice and other rodents, and there are a few other people working on shark antibodies in the world. And that's one thing that we all talk about is how we don't see an immune response against them.
8: I mean, I think that's so fascinating because, like, even for a human, if you're growing a fetus that's half genetically yours, your body will launch an immune response. Like, that's the, you know, the purpose of the placenta and the sort of struggle of pregnancy. I just can't even grasp that a shark antibody would not trigger an immune response.
24: Yeah, it's one of those things that you have to see to believe, and we've seen it many times. And we're going to do a primate study. We're going to do an imaging study to see where this antibody goes in the body of a non-human primate. And then we're going to also repeatedly dose the primate with the antibody to see if we do generate an immune response against it. And my hunch is we won't see any antibodies against our shark antibody.
20: Wow.
8: Yeah.
20: I mean, I don't know if we should do any meaning making here, but can I just like...
8: Yeah, go for it.
20: I mean, I think so much of what we learned in the first couple days of our week of shark is like that a monster, mm-hmm. it maintains its fear by being unknown, unseen, sort of other. And there's something like if... at the molecular level, we can embrace these things as us. There is like profound molecular entanglement. Like they are so much closer than I ever thought.
8: Yeah. Yeah. I mean, like that entanglement is precisely why they can heal us, you know?
20: Yeah.
8: Like these animals that we don't even want to share the water with because we're afraid that they'll harm us could actually save us. Oh, wow. So each shark you're using for different...
24: Yep. Each shark is fighting a different disease.
8: And not just from cancer.
24: The shark we have right here is being injected with proteins that are expressed when we sense pain.
8: So with one of those sharks, they're developing antibodies against pain receptors that you find in humans.
20: Oh.
8: So they can help us find where that pain is in the body.
20: Wow.
24: We had one shark that was pumped full of fentanyl to make anti-fentanyl shark antibodies.
8: They're developing antibodies against lung cancer, breast cancer, Alzheimer's.
20: Okay, wow. So you're saying just like there's this burgeoning hope of potential for what these antibodies could heal or make clear.
8: Yeah.
24: Yeah.
8: Yeah. What do you think about that?
24: It's pretty cool. It's beautiful. Yeah.
8: Do you think that sharks, like these antibodies, could be the most powerful tools we have to fight these diseases?
24: Never say never, potentially.
8: Potentially.
24: I like to think that the future is shark, personally.
8: The future is shark.
24: Yes.
8: I feel like that's a good place to end.
24: The future is shark.
1: 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It was produced by Becca Bressler and Matt Kilty. 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Special thanks to Gihan Gunrathnan, Jay West, Kendall Ott, and the entire Lebeau Lab at the University of Wisconsin-Madison. 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
21: Hello, hello. So, baby sharks.
2: You can't even say the word without it.
1: Without a doo-doo-doo.
21: Yeah, I know. I wanted to know, like, you two both have little humans. Do you hate that song? Do you, like, listen to it daily? What's your relationship to that song?
2: When did the song come out?
21: 2015, the Korean one came out. Okay. Yes.
2: So, yeah. We had kids after that, and by that point I knew that this was sort of weapons grade song, so we kept it out of the house.
21: Wow, it's like a zombie apocalypse. You're like, don't open the doors.
2: That's right.
21: Baby
2: that's
21: shark's right. Coming.
2: We'd seen other people go through it and we're like, it's not gonna happen here.
21: I don't have children, it's like seeps into you just being in the world.
14: It does. It swept the world. Yeah. It was everywhere.
21: Yeah, so everyone has the same feeling about it. But then I was like, wait, what are baby sharks like? What, how do baby sharks get born?
2: How do baby sharks get born?
21: Yeah, like what, how, do you have an idea of like what shark birth looks like?
2: I mean,
14: man, I don't know. Well, like they are really fishy. Like you think they do have eggs, but like I want them to have labor.
21: Yeah, so I found someone to answer this question for me.
26: I've always been like an ocean nerd, but
21: science reporter Claudia Geib, who like most of the people we've had on this week, is a bit of a shark fangirl.
26: So by the time I got to this story, I was definitely fully a crazy shark lady.
21: I actually ran into her work because of an amazing article she wrote about baby sharks. And she kind of just introduced me to the very wacky world of shark reproduction. And I want to share it with you because it's just so fun.
2: Okay.
21: So the first category of shark birth is...
26: Let me just make sure I get the term correct. Gotta look back. Yes. Okay. So we have viviparous.
27: My name is Teeny.
21: Yeah, viviparous.
14: Like in vivo?
21: Yeah, exactly.
26: Viviparous sharks give birth to live young, just like humans or like other mammals.
21: Just like you and me and dolphins. The embryo develops in the mother's womb.
26: They have a womb. There's a placenta.
21: Some of them even make this sort of milk.
26: Essentially, like, secrete a type of milk into the womb.
21: Like a little milk bath for baby
26: Yeah,
21: shark.
26: They're Whoa. In a little milk bath.
14: So they're just, like, fully pregnant.
21: Fully? And they come out like little baby versions of the larger shark.
14: Like how big?
21: It depends on the shark. So white sharks come out like 3 or 4 feet long.
2: Whoa.
14: Oh, that's huge.
2: That is enormous.
21: But I mean, there's other sharks that come out like the size of your pointer finger.
2: Cute.
27: I'm not a gremlin pixie troll fairy. No.
21: And like, God bless the hammerhead shark mothers.
2: Oh, that's cool.
14: That would just feel like it would be so hard to make it work.
21: Yeah, so that so that's the first category.
14: Okay.
21: And then moving on to category two, which is
26: ovoviviparous.
21: Ovoviviparity.
2: Okay.
21: So it's like a live birth, but also eggs.
2: Live birth, but also eggs.
14: Yeah, what does that mean?
21: So the embryo actually forms inside of an egg case.
26: But that egg case hatches still inside mom, and then the baby comes out.
21: So it kind of is combining the strengths of a live birth where you're protecting the young inside you, but it happens a lot quicker and the sharks can make a bunch more eggs. There's one whale shark that was found and it had 300 whale sharks inside it.
2: Wow.
21: And then there's sharks that can fertilize sperm from multiple fathers. So they kind of place bets on different sharks' baby daddies.
14: Okay.
21: So they're just kind of like taking it all in. They're like, we'll consider your offer. And then they just like, just dole it out.
14: That's a new take on take it all in.
21: I think one of the nutsest of all nuts shark reproduction stories is the sand tiger shark.
2: Okay.
14: Okay.
21: They create a bunch of eggs.
26: And the process that this shark has developed to get big and strong in the womb is to eat its brothers and sisters.
15: What?
20: It's like the Colosseum for baby sharks.
26: It is a gladiatorial match in mom's womb.
14: Inside the shark.
21: So you'll see scientific papers where there's like a uterus that's been sliced open and there's just like one shark and then a bunch of empty egg cases. And it's like, I ate those. So that's the ovoviviparity. And then the final category,
26: oviparous,
21: are just the plain old egg-laying sharks. So the mom puts an embryo inside the sort of egg case thing, and then she just releases all of those eggs into the ocean.
26: It's feeding on a yolk sac, just like a chicken, and it has everything it needs inside this little egg case.
21: So the mom will only do like one or two of these at a time. And they look like these little envelopes. You can sometimes see them wash up on the beach.
20: Oh, yeah, dude. Oh, my God. The mermaid's purse.
2: What's the mermaid's purse thing?
14: It almost looks like two boomerangs back to back.
21: Yeah, but there's also a shark that lays an egg case that's shaped like a spiral drill.
2: So it like screws itself into the rock kind of thing.
21: So that nobody comes along and eats it because, you know, they're out there hanging out in the ocean by themselves. And those egg-laying sharks, those are the sharks that we are going to talk about today. That's where the story that Claudia had written about begins.
14: Oh, cool. This wasn't even
20: just
14: the
20: warm-up. That was just...
14: I'm sorry.
20: I love it.
14: And I was just... It was just too Willy Wonka, like, come with me in the world of pure imagination.
7: And they're crazy little characters, you know, what they do.
21: And so this story is one man's possibly Sisyphean, but definitely sublime attempt to maybe just slightly rejigger the balance between humans and sharks.
7: Mm-hmm. Yep.
21: Can I just ask you to introduce yourself, say who you are, and yeah, what you do?
7: Hi, my name is Greg Noel. What I actually do, or what I do when I do?
21: Greg has taught English as a second language. He's done quality checks on electrical circuit boards. But his life's work, I think he would say, is the shark conservation and education organization that he founded.
7: Called Shark Lab Malta.
21: Which is in Malta.
14: Mm.
2: And where is Malta again?
21: Little island below Sicily. Warm, Mediterranean.
7: And it's just a really beautiful place to be. So.
21: And so you were just interested in sharks because you loved being in the ocean? Or like, what was it about sharks that interested you in the first place?
7: They were just kind of fascinating. They're very kind of mysterious. So I thought, okay, let's learn more about them.
21: But when Greg moved down to Malta from Britain, this was in 2007, he pretty quickly realized
7: there was nobody really in Malta focusing on sharks, doing anything about sharks.
21: There wasn't a national aquarium at the time, and there weren't even many sharks in the waters near Malta where you could scuba dive.
7: So that was why I first started going to the fish market.
21: He wanted to learn about sharks so badly, he was just like willing to go look at them in buckets.
7: Yeah, which I guess it's kind of strange, but it was kind of like, well, if I want to learn something about sharks, I need to go and find where I can see them.
21: So Greg would get up early in the morning, head down to the coastline where this fish market was. It was in this old rickety building, and he'd start talking to the fishermen, saying like, I don't know, you got any sharks? You mind if I check them out?
7: Yeah.
21: And so he'd go back, see these bins filled with ice and dead sharks. He started measuring the sharks.
7: With my tape measure and my camera, taking pictures.
21: Photographing them.
7: Learning more and more about the different species of sharks around Malta.
21: Learning about the basics of their anatomy.
7: Checking them, whether it's male or female.
21: Just like gathering basic information for this organization that he was setting up.
7: Sometimes recover certain parts of sharks from bins.
21: Be like, oh, I'll grab a jaw and I'll clean it up and I'll use it as like a demonstration that I'll give at like a community fair when I'm teaching people about sharks.
14: Wow.
21: But a couple years into his fish market research, things started to get a little interesting for Greg.
7: Yep.
21: One day in
7: 2011,
21: Greg's at the market doing his thing.
7: Sometimes recover certain parts of sharks from bins.
21: Be like, oh, I'll grab a jaw and I'll clean it up and I'll use it as like a demonstration that I'll give at like a community fair when I'm teaching people about sharks.
14: What?

0: protruding.
1: It's these tiny, curly strings.
0: These fibrous tendrils.
1: Popping out of the shark's cloaca, which is like a shark vagina. Greg bends down.
0: Kind of carefully took hold of them.
1: And at this point, the fishermen nearby are just like giving him the side eye.
0: Well, listen, listen. There was a few kind of like craned necks looking across. What's he doing?
1: But he just starts to pull on it.
0: Slowly pulled and pulled and pulled. And out came this perfect little four and a half centimeter capsule with curly tendrils at the top, curly tendrils at the bottom.
1: Huh. And he's like, oh,
0: ding.
1: This is a shark egg.
2: Mm-hmm.
1: So is it almost like a ravioli?
0: Let's imagine like half a ravioli.
1: Like a 2-inch by 1-inch rectangle.
0: Pale greenish color, almost transparent.
1: And he holds it up to the light and he sees this little bulge.
0: Inside the ravioli shape capsule.
1: So here he is holding this little ravioli in the middle of the fish market.
0: What do I do now?
3: Is it dead?
1: He doesn't know. So it came out of a dead shark.
3: Right.
1: It could be dead, but it could maybe be alive.
0: Just kind of thinking, or at least we could learn something from it. So I took it back home.
1: Put it in a little plastic aquarium that he had.
0: The kind of thing that kids would have sometimes. Okay. So that was never actually used. Just happened to be kicking around the house. So then I'm kind of thinking, well, okay, obviously the shark would lay the egg in the sea. So I'll go and collect some seawater.
1: With like a bucket?
0: Yeah. Just literally a bucket. Take it back home.
1: Dumps the ocean water into this little aquarium.
0: With a little air pump just to keep the water oxygenated. Dangle a piece of string across the width of the aquarium.
1: Why? Just to replicate like some seagrass or something that the egg would hook onto. So he hooks the little ravioli tendrils onto the string and suspends it in the floating water.
0: And then wait. Because, I mean, once you put it in there, what do? Apart from watch it every day or several times a day or many, many times a day. Every time you walk past it, you take a look to just see what's going on. It just became a little bit like a magnet.
1: Day one, day two.
0: Every time I was in and out, moving past it, take a look, take a look, take a look.
1: Day four, five, six, seven, nothing happening.
0: And after around about 3 weeks,
1: he noticed
0: a little bump on the top right-hand side of it. So now each time I'm walking past, I'm now focusing on the little bump. And the little bump slowly separates from the main yolk section itself with a tiny, tiny, almost thread-like connection. And it starts to move.
1: Nope.
0: Just kind of like wiggling a little bit. And it's like, oh my gosh.
1: This shark, this baby shark that I brought home.
0: From a dead shark. A dead shark.
1: Is still alive. Now, I should say Greg is standing, if somewhat amateurishly, on a sort of scientific frontier. I mean, sharks had been bred in captivity and eggs had hatched in aquariums, but
0: the thing that had never been done before was taking an egg from a dead shark
1: and getting it to
0: develop.
1: Nobody had ever done that.
0: Nobody. So this was a first.
1: And now he's thinking, maybe I could even get this thing to hatch.
2: Okay, so Greg is standing on the scientific frontier of a sort, and he has this egg case.
1: An egg case that Greg, at this point, has decided to name.
0: Squiggle. It was squiggling in the egg case, and I didn't know what else to call it. It's like, it's squiggling around. That's how I described it to people.
1: And now that he knew that it was alive, and he'd given it a name.
0: Now I'm thinking, maybe I need to actually get a slightly bigger aquarium and something a little bit, I would say, more professional. You know, made of glass instead of plastic.
1: So he moves Squiggle into his happier, newer home.
0: And so now we're like 6 weeks, 7 weeks, 8 weeks.
1: And Squiggle is growing and moving more and more. It's still this sort of lump that's attached to a yolk in a thin thread. And then
0: The yolk itself starts to appear to have blood vessels form on it. So you almost see like vein-like structures on the yolk sac.
3: What?
0: And they kind of snake their way up the yolk sac to this little placental connection, which then in turn is going into the shark.
3: Like blood?
1: Yes. Mm. So it's blood going to the head of the shark.
3: That is wild.
1: Yes.
0: It is alien-like because it has no distinctive shape. It doesn't have the distinctive snout. There are no fins. It's, I don't know, how would you describe it? It's just like a little something.
1: So you'd walk by Squiggle like a couple times a day. No. Like, hey, Squiggle, what's up?
0: I wasn't necessarily talking to Squiggle, but when people said, how's it doing? So, oh, Squiggle. Squiggle's doing fine.
1: And then one day,
0: it just simply stopped moving.
1: Squiggle stopped squiggling. Mm.

0: And it just never is never started again. That was the end of Squiggle. But Squiggle left behind this like little bit of hope for Greg.
1: This beautiful little piece of ravioli kind of proved it was possible. So there was this kind of this drive.
2: So Greg heads back to the fish market, tries to get as many eggs as he can. Not even like pulling out the strings when he sees them. He now just starts cutting into the dead sharks.
3: Whoa, the fishermen are just letting him do this?
2: Well, Greg got very good at spotting which sharks had egg cases in them. But also these fishermen...
1: They were curious too. To the point where we arrive, they now tell us, oh, I've got some of this and I've got some of this.
0: And at this point, he has egg cases upon egg cases at home.
1: Multiple aquariums, etc.
0: And they're all starting to move. And they do a little bit of wiggling, just like Squiggle did.
1: Going good, going good. Everything's going good.
2: But then, just like Squiggle, they would all die. And Greg is like...
1: What's happening? Why do they suddenly stop developing?
2: So he starts tinkering with like a couple things, like the aeration, the salinity. And then eventually he starts to drop the temperature of the tank.
1: Lowering the temperature, lowering the temperature, lowering the temperature.
2: And lo and behold,
1: this mortality suddenly stopped massively.
0: These eggs start surviving.
1: Everything seemed to continue to develop.
0: Past the day that Squiggle died.
1: Slowly get bigger, bigger, bigger, wiggle, wiggle, wiggle.
2: And then some weeks in, he notices that one of the embryos in the egg cases is starting to look like a shark.
1: The fins develop.
2: Seems to have a tail and a head.
1: It's now starting to go into a position where it has its head at the bottom part of the egg case and the body is looped over to the top and the tail is now next to the head.
2: And then one day he's cleaning the tank and he accidentally bumps into the string that's holding the tendrils. And then all of a sudden...
1: all movement stops. I've just killed it! And then after a minute or so... Oh, no, it's all right, it's all right, it's all good, it's all good.
2: And then it started wiggling again. It's this defense mechanism these little egg cases have to protect themselves from predators who want to eat them. Now, at this point, the little shark bodies, they're curled around the yolk sac. And Greg can see that that yolk sac
1: is getting smaller and smaller and smaller and smaller and smaller. And after around about 5.5, coming up towards 6 months, that yolk sac has almost disappeared.
2: And so he starts thinking, I bet when that yolk sac goes away, that's when this thing's going to hatch.
1: Now, every time you go past the aquarium, you're looking, looking, looking. Can you see any yolk? Can you see any yolk?
2: And then one day...
1: oh, it's gone.
2: And in the place where the shark used to attach to the yolk sac, there's just a little...
1: belly button. Literally, because it's like a placental connection. So you could actually quite happily say that sharks have belly buttons. And at that point, the shark is ready to be born.
0: Wow, the belly button is the final touch, the master stroke.
1: It is.
2: So he's just sitting there, waiting for this shark to finally break out of this egg case.
1: You can only spend so many hours with your eyes open watching a shark waiting for it to hatch. It's like the kettle, yeah? You go to bed, you think, okay, well, everything seems fine.
2: But then one morning, he wakes up.
1: And there's a little baby shark sitting at the bottom of the tank. Just sitting at the bottom.
2: Like a picture-perfect miniature version of a small spotted cat shark.
0: Just sitting on the bottom of the tank?
1: Yeah, yeah.
2: He did it! Yeah, he has a baby shark in his aquarium.
3: That came from a dead mother shark.
2: Yeah.
3: Wow.
0: And so this baby shark is just sitting at the bottom of the tank.
2: And he's like, I guess it's time to let it go.
1: Release it into the sea.
0: Back to the ocean.
2: So, one afternoon...
1: a group of us, I think it was 7 or 8 members of the organization.
0: They pack it up into a cooler and they drive to the north side of the island.
1: We get our wetsuits on, put our scuba gear on, transfer the shark into the box.
2: Just like a little Tupperware you'd put your lunch in.
1: Everyone got cameras. Yeah, yeah, got cameras. Are the batteries charged? Yeah, yeah, the batteries charged. Okay, are we ready? We're ready. Let's get in the water.
2: So they walk out into the water, dip down under, and start to dive.
1: To a depth of, maybe about 10, 12 meters.
2: And they're swimming around the bottom, looking for a good place to leave this baby shark.
1: Underwater with a little box, a little baby shark. You can see the beaming smiles behind the regulators.
2: And the reality of what they're doing, what they've done, it starts to sink in.
1: The amount of time, energy, effort, dedication, concern, worry built up over the year or so of development and then hatching and releasing, blah, blah, blah, blah.
0: They're all just tearing up, like their masks just fill up with their tears.
1: Seriously, it was just so super, super, super emotional. So when it came to this final kind of like, now we're going to open the box and take the lid off and see what happens.
2: Greg's holding this little box and he starts to open it.
1: Just very slowly, slowly take off the lid of the box, and the little shark wiggles around a bit. And then it kind of lifts off the box and starts to swim. I don't know, there was just kind of, I don't know, there was just a very, very kind of like emotional but peaceful moment. It felt like many minutes, but it probably wasn't. The shark had disappeared. We weren't going to chase it. We had no idea where it was going to go next.
2: That shark was the first, but it wasn't the last.
1: The total number of sharks we've released to date is 371.
3: Whoa!
2: And one thing that science reporter Claudia Geib from the beginning pointed out is that
4: Greg had started this project in 2011, and I was reporting this in, I think, 2020, 2021. So he'd by then been doing it for almost a decade. He had published a paper on it in 2018 that essentially was like a how-to guide for taking egg cases and raising them to be re-released in the wild.
2: And now there are other scientists in other parts of the world rescuing egg cases from these dead sharks.
1: So it wasn't a question of, wow, we're stopping a species from becoming extinct. It was a question of putting them back where they belong. Let's let nature take its course. And if nature determines that this creature will have a long and happy, fruitful life, fantastic. If nature says something different, it's nature doing what nature does.
5: I hate to say it, they're going to die. That's nature, red raw and tooth and claw.
4: When I was reporting this story and I spoke to this one prestigious researcher,
5: Nick Dulvey, professor in conservation biology at Simon Fraser University in Vancouver.
4: And in his view, it's almost kind of pointless to put baby sharks back into the ocean.
2: He says, like, these babies are just like a snack for another fish.
5: This is probably the most important, least well understood fact in marine conservation, that you should conserve the adults and not the babies. I have had many people from many walks of life, including many professors and fisheries scientists and undergraduates, go, but why shouldn't we protect the babies? Mm. And I'll go, well, let me ask the question in a different way. I'll say, how about you want to start an apple farm? I'm going to give you a choice. Would you like 10 mature apple trees, or would you like 10 apple pips from my apple?
2: Mm. Mm.
5: And everybody, when they see it, they're like, oh, yeah, of course. Yeah, of course.
2: Yeah.
5: Give me the adults.
2: Yeah. Yeah. Oh, that's such a reasonable thing to say.
5: I hate to say it. It's like same thing with a zoo. You know, you want to start a zoo. Do you want 10 kittens or 10 full-grown lions? And the answer is always pick the adults, because they can breed multiple times right from the get-go. But with the kittens and the apples, you basically have to let them grow up to maturity and then breed.
2: The image I have, it's just like these people release this single baby shark out into the ocean and it's swimming and it's like, oh, the big wide world. Do you imagine the scene of that? Like something comes along and chomp. Like, what do you imagine happening to that little baby shark?
5: Yeah, it's like watching a turtle release on a beach. You know, those seagulls aren't holding back just because there's a bunch of tourists watching. They're like doing their seagull thing, which is eating baby turtles. And to the human onlooker, it's horrific, but that's nature.
2: Mm.
5: So, again, one of the biggest mysteries in fishery scientists that most fishery scientists don't understand is, oh, well, we've got this cod and it lays 10 million eggs a year. And we've got this dogfish that lays 2 pups each year. Well, surely, you know, the cod's going to be fine.
2: Mm.
5: But what I try to do is get people to reflect on, oh, there's 2 different ways of getting the same outcome, which is you can either package up all of your energy into 2 pups that are very large, very competent, with a much higher survival rate, or you could make 10 million lottery tickets.
2: Mm.
5: Only one of them is going to win the lottery.
2: Mm.
5: And The rest are going to die. Mm-hmm. And you go, well, why does biodiversity work like that? Mm-hmm. Why do we have this choice of one coconut or 10,000 grass seeds? And it turns out that the number of offspring that we have is optimized to the risk in the environment that the babies are born in. Mm. It turns out that the cod is laying these tiny little lottery tickets out into the ocean in the hope of dropping them into a patch of phytoplankton that's big enough to support a population of growing zooplankton. And the chances of you picking a patch that's large enough until you develop over the period of 30 days in the case of a cod, or a period of 1 year in the case of a lobster larvae, the chances of you getting the right size patch is vanishingly small. Mm. In fact, it's one in several million. And so what they're doing is bet hedging in the same way that you do with a syndicate in a lottery. You buy lots of lottery tickets at different times and places to maximize your chance of winning. And so you go, well, what's the payoff of that strategy? Well, the payoff of that strategy is, yeah, you're going to have many, many bad years where it doesn't work out. Mm. But when it does work out, you know, more than one of those eggs is going to survive. In fact, tens of thousands of those eggs might survive.
2: So is it almost like the single shark that this person is rescuing? It's like you might just be picking a very bad lottery ticket out of the trash and then cashing it in?
5: Maybe. Yeah.
2: Focusing on the babies instead of the adults, it's not only a waste of time, but also kind of a distraction away from conservation efforts.
5: Fisheries management or bycatch mitigation.
2: That do make a big difference.
5: These kind of activities are described as what are called feel-good conservation. These are an action that make people feel like they're helping to save the planet, but they don't have a real impact.
6: Hmm. I had a similar question.
2: I don't know. The more I talked to Claudia, the more I think they do something, just a different kind of something.
4: One piece we didn't talk about is everybody spoke about how the people around them in their community responded to this project really, really positively.
2: And even beyond Greg's community, you know, there's even a classroom in Spain now.
7: My name is Jaime Penades. I'm a biologist from Spain.
2: Using Greg's methods.
8: My name is Inma Gil. I'm 15 years old.
2: To raise baby sharks.
4: So instead of having like butterflies, you'd have a baby shark in your classroom.
9: My name is Ignacio and I'm 16.
10: Paula and I'm 17 years old.
11: I'm 14 years old.
2: And in a way, it's not what's happening inside those shark tanks that matters. It's what's happening inside those kids.
9: Honestly, I was like concerned about how are we like going to take care of them.
11: I used to think of sharks as like mainly dangerous.
12: At first, I thought of sharks as big and scary creatures. And now that I've been taking care of 5 of them, I'm pretty much relaxed.
13: People have been taught to fear sharks.
2: Chris Lowe, again, our shark scientist from the very beginning of this week.
13: So the cool thing for me is if we've taught people to fear sharks, we can also unteach them to fear sharks, to appreciate the animal.
5: The wonder of the complexity of their lives and the complexity of their biology.
1: You know, we need to change our concept. Get away from the monster image. They're not monsters at all.
11: Butterflies or sharks?
4: Sharks.
11: Definitely sharks. They are more interesting.
9: Yeah, same here. I think I would prefer sharks over butterflies.
6: Big giant whale shark sized thank you to Rachel Cusick for bringing this wild idea to us and doing dozens of interviews to bring it to life.
14: Thanks also to our editorial ground control, Pat Walters, for wrangling so many sharks.
6: This episode was reported and produced by Rachel Cusick, edited by Pat Walters, fact-checked by Diane Kelly, with mixing help from Jeremy Bloom, and original music by Alan Gafinski.
15: Hi, I'm Michelle, and I'm from Richardson, Texas. And here are our staff credits. Radiolab was created by Jad Appamrod and is edited by Soren Wheeler. Lulu Miller and Latif Nasser are our co-hosts. Dylan Keith is our director of sound design. Our staff includes Simon Adler, Jeremy Bloom, Becca Bressler, W. Harry Fortuna, David Gable, Rebecca Lack, Maria Paz Gutierrez, Sindunyana Sambandan, Matt Kielty, Andy McEwen, Alex Neeson, Sarah Kari, Sarah Sandbach, Anissa Vitpe, Arian Wack, Pat Walters, Molly Webster, Jessica Young, with help from Rebecca Rand. Our fact checkers are Diane Kelly, Emily Krieger, Anna Pujol-Mazzini, and Natalie Middleton.
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6: From WHYY in Philadelphia, I'm Terry Gross with Fresh Air. Today, how the right to bear arms keeps expanding while the ability to regulate guns keeps contracting. That's a theme of the new book, Ricochet, Guns, Greed, and the American Way of Violence, by today's guest, Mike McIntyre, an investigative reporter for the New York Times. McIntyre obtained thousands of pages of internal NRA files and confidential documents of firearms companies that offer new insights into the campaigns to broaden the interpretation of the Second Amendment, socialize youngsters to appreciate guns, and market to men who want to feel more masculine. One campaign issued a man card.
7: There was advertising for the Bushmaster AR-15 type rifle at one time that basically said, in a world of rapidly depleting testosterone, the Bushmaster man card declares and confirms you are a man's man.
6: First News.
8: Live from NPR News in Washington, I'm Ryland Barton. The Senate has confirmed Jay Clayton to head the nation's intelligence agencies. Clayton is the U.S. Attorney for the Southern District of New York and a former Securities and Exchange Commission chairman. During his confirmation hearing, he refused to say outright that Joe Biden won the 2020 election. Some Democrats say they want to investigate President Trump's actions if they win control of Congress during the midterm elections. NPR's Mara Liasson has more on the historical context to political scandals and efforts to reform.
9: If you listen to people who follow this, like Michael Waldman at the Brennan Center, they look back to those times in history where there were huge scandals, and after that, Congress took things that had merely been norms or voluntary choices, and they codified them into laws. Here's Michael Waldman.
10: Teddy Roosevelt and the progressive era reforms came after the corruption of the Gilded Age. After Watergate came a wave of protections and reforms in the 1970s. It's now a half century later. The corruption is growing, the abuse is growing, and it's time for another reform moment.
9: And we're now at a time when most of those post-Watergate laws have been overturned or otherwise chipped away.
8: NPR's Mara Liasson reporting. President Trump met with the leaders of Ukraine and Israel today. NPR's Michelle Kellerman reports.
11: Ukrainian President Volodymyr Zelensky says he had a good meeting with President Trump. In a social media post, he writes that he discussed several ideas with him, including giving Ukraine licenses to produce Patriot missile interceptors. And Zelensky says they discussed the need to reinvigorate diplomacy. President Trump came to office saying he could resolve that war on day one. Israeli Prime